Told Billy DeLine's about a $5 Stetson hat. He was a bad man, that mean old Stagger Lee. Billy was in the card house and kneeling on the floor. Stagger Lee pulled the trigger of his red hot 44.

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1: 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Hi, I'm Adam Grass. Thanks for spending this toasty Wednesday evening with me. Expect temps to only get down to the mid-70s tonight, mostly clear tonight and tomorrow, highs in the mid-90s tomorrow, and we're under a heat advisory until 8 o'clock Thursday evening. Expect heat index values as high as 108.
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0: I'm Kyle Long, and you're listening to Cultural Manifesto. On this week's show, we're exploring the life and work of the Frankfort, Indiana actor, activist, and musician, Will Geer. He appeared in over 50 films, including In Cold Blood and Jeremiah Johnson. But he's best remembered for his role as Grandpa on the 1970s TV series, The Waltons. But we're focusing on Geer's work with the legendary folk singer Woody Guthrie. Before the break, we heard three songs from the 1956 album Bound for Glory, featuring vintage Woody Guthrie recordings combined with newly recorded narration by Will Geer. We'll listen to four more songs from that record now. Grand Coulee Dam, This Land Is Your Land, Jesus Christ, In Better World A-Comin'.
3: The Pacific Northwest is one of my favorite spots in this world, and I'm one walker that stood way up and looked way down across to plenty of pretty sights and all air veiled and naked the seasons, thumbing it, hitching it, walking and talking it, chalking it, marking it, sighting it and hearing it, seeing it and feeling and breathing, smelling it in, sucking it down me, rubbing it into all the pores of my skin, and the winds between my eyes knocking honey in my comb. The Pacific Northwest has got mineral mountains, it's got chemical deserts, it's got rough-run canyons, it's got saw-blade snowcaps, it's got ridges of nine kinds of brown hills, out of six colors of green, ridges five shades of shadows, and stickers the eight tones of hell. I pulled my shoes on, walked out of every one of these Pacific Northwest mountain towns, drawing pictures in my mind and listening to poems and songs and words faster to come and dance in my ears than I could ever get them wrote down. I wish you might be able to hear one or two of my songs here and get just a taste, a sip, a little snifter, or a whole big flood of all these kinds of new, wide, open, free, airy, sky-clear feelings like I had walking, talking, seeing all of your people up here through Oregon, through Washington, then on over down through Utah and Idaho.
4: Well, the world has seven wonders that the travelers always...

Well, she tore their boats to splinters, but she gave men dreams to dream of the day the Cooley Dam would cross that wild and wasted stream.

0: I got him out to do this campaign tour for Franklin Roosevelt, the Army got a hold of him because he wasn't shipping out just then. He'd been torpedoed several times. And he went down to the Army caps, about four of them.
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5: This track by Dublin rapper Khaki Kid has over 3 million streams, which is good because when Khaki Kid first told his mom what he wanted to do for a career, she wasn't thrilled.
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0: Date Night, performed live by Khaki Kid, who will talk about why he wanted to start writing more personal songs, including one about his childhood, when this Sense of Place Dublin session continues next on World Cafe.
1: 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Hi, I'm Adam Gross. Thanks for spending your Wednesday night with me. The local nonprofit 913 Sports will open a park this fall to teach people how to use bicycles around Indianapolis. The nonprofit aims to promote access and education about biking to kids and also adults. The new park is under construction on Indianapolis's near northwest side. You can learn more about the park and its plans from Jeremy Rubin's reporting over at WFYI.org/news.
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0: Welcome back to World Cafe. Raina Duras with you. Today for our Sense of Place Dublin series, you're hearing from Khaki Kid. The day before we recorded this in Dublin, Khaki Kid had just released a new EP called Girl Bites Dog. You tell, you know, personal stories in your songs, but you said at the start you were kind of writing sort of like a 50 Cent style thing at the beginning. Why did you decide you wanted to tell your own stories, talk about your own life in your music?
4: I realized all my favorite artists, what I liked about them was obviously they were very talented people, but I also liked the fact that they were being themselves. And then I realized, oh, maybe I could do that too. And it was a crazy idea, and then I tried to be myself, and it worked out a little bit.
0: Were you nervous to do it? Were you like worried about putting yourself out there like that?
4: Some lyrics, some of them not so much, because it's easy to be like self-deprecating in Ireland, but it's kind of hard to be a crybaby, you know what I mean? So sometimes I'm a bit of a crybaby, and that's kind of tough to do.
0: Okay, wait, tell me more. Why is it like that?
4: It's Ireland, you know, Catholicism, Catholic shame. I'm not even Catholic, but I just feel the shame anyway, you know?
0: It's contagious.
4: It's contagious, yeah. So I guess, that's a long conversation.
0: Yeah.
4: Something to do. I feel like the English are to blame. A lot of people say that too. Again, another deeper conversation.
0: On World Cafe, I'm talking to Khaki Kid. I want to talk to you about the song...
4: Geopolitics.
0: We're talking about geopolitics. On World Cafe with Khaki Kid. I do want to talk about your song, Underbite. I'm going to play a little bit of that right now.
4: No.
0: I know.
4: That's the one I was...
0: That's the one. Yeah, and I want to talk about it. I'm going to play a little bit so people can hear it.

0: If you can't see, it's really fun watching you up here. Kind of, you're like a conductor.
1: Yeah. Like I'm really tall as well, right?
0: Yeah, very tall.
1: So tall.
0: Very handsome.
1: One of the seven feet tall.
2: Tall, dark, and handsome.
0: You just heard the very first ever live performance of the song "Shoes Up," Khaki Kid featuring Joe Butler. That was live from World Cafe at Windmill Recording Studios in Dublin for our Sense of Place Dublin series. That song is on the new EP, "Girl Bites Dog," and Khaki Kid has been my guest today for our Sense of Place Dublin series. It has been so fun. This has been great. Thank you for doing this.
1: Thank you so much for having us.
0: Yeah, big hand for the band.
3: Yes. Yeah.
0: And thanks to Windmill Lane Recording Studios. I'm Raina Duras, back in a moment with more World Cafe.
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0: Before the break here on World Cafe, you heard the latest installment in our Sense of Place Dublin series, a session with Khaki Kid. 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

0: The Feeling from Steve Lacy, taking you to the end of this hour of World Cafe. Thanks again to Khaki Kid and his band for being on the show for our Sense of Place Dublin series today. Thanks also to Michael O'Brien and Naomi Moore at Windmill Lane Studios in Dublin, as well as World Cafe senior producer Kimberly Junod and associate digital editor Paige Walter for their work on that session. Also, thank you to the Wincote Foundation, who make Sense of Place possible, and all of our affiliates across the country who bring this show to you. We produce it at WXPN at the University of Pennsylvania in Philadelphia. My name is Raina Duras. 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
0: It may be September, but it is still summer. Leon Bridges is here to remind you to hold on to that sunshine with this new track.
5: You can light the way. Come on.
0: You'll hear that one coming up. And then, okay, fine. Something for cooler weather and autumn walks from Phoebe Bridgers.
6: I can't wait, but I'm waiting. I'm still.
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0: and Brandon Flowers.
1: So hold me in your arms. I think I'm going under.
0: All those tunes and more on the way. I'm Raina Duris, and this is World Cafe. First up, something released 20 years ago from Alexi Murdoch. This is All My Days.

0: Hard not to dance to that one. It's even tapping the steering wheel counts, I think. It's a fun new track from Leon Bridges called Light the Way. Live from the Archives is next on World Cafe.
1: 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After the film, local historians and educators will discuss the documentary's themes and lasting impact, followed by an audience Q&A. For more information, please visit wfyi.org/live.
0: You could almost get lost in the Wilco section of the World Cafe Vault. It is so huge because they've been on so many times. I'm Raina Duras, venturing in there with you today for a Live from the Archives to pick out a performance of theirs from 2007 when Wilco came in and did this one from their classic album, Sky Blue Sky. Live for the World Cafe, What Light? Sky Blue Sky. 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What Light?

0: Take me to the river, Talking Heads. Philly is known as the city of brotherly love and sisterly affection. So makes sense your next band hails from there. They're in just a second here on World Cafe.
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0: Siblings can be the people you have the worst fights with. You can experience sibling rivalry, but you can also feel the most connected to your brothers and sisters. You can feel the most beautiful bond, right? And that goes for music too. Raina Duras with you here on World Cafe. Last week, I was asking you to share your favorite sibling bands of all time. Keeping that call open, would love you to send me a message. You can do it on Instagram by sending me a DM at Rah Rah Raina, R-A-H-R-A-H-R-A-I-N-A. I want to put together a big list of the best sibling bands ever. Again, DM me at Rah Rah Raina. Send me your favorite sibling band. Brought this all up because of this buzzy new duo out of Philadelphia called Sam and Louise Sullivan. This is After All These Years.

0: Shout out to my old high school friend Mike, who put that on a mixtape for me in grade 9. Maybe a bit of an intense song to put on a mixtape for someone at that age, but it's a good one. That was Pearl Jam with Black, and that's it for World Cafe today. Thank you so much to our affiliates who bring you the show across the country. We produce it at WXPN at the University of Pennsylvania in Philadelphia. My name is Raina Duras. Thanks for listening to World Cafe from NPR.
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7: Good morning, I'm Steve Inskeep. Boaters on the biggest lake in British Columbia discovered a new island. They were shocked, and even more shocked, when it disappeared. A missing island. Scientists have now relocated it. It seems to be a kind of carpet of trees longer than a football field and woven together. That mass of trees broke off from the shoreline, and it floats. It's made of wood. It's like a ship made by accident. It's Morning Edition.
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7: 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I'm Steve Inskeep.
9: And I'm Michelle Martin. Good morning. One of the greatest jazz singers of her generation has died. Cassandra Wilson was 70 years old.

to see that song being put to these just grotesque, cruel scenes of ICE raids. It was awful. Looking back at it now, also, I think that sort of a little bit of a tool that they use, picking fights with pop stars as a great distraction, you know, while they do kind of other.

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5: Live from NPR News in Washington, I'm Dave Mattingly. The death toll in Nepal along the border with Tibet now tops 1,200, more than a week after a glacier collapse triggered a wall of water that leveled homes and bridges. Several thousand people are still missing. In southeast Texas, multiple water rescues are being reported as the remnants of Tropical Storm Edward continue to trigger flash flooding. Hardin County, northeast of Houston, has been especially hard hit. A new UN report warns the world is close to crossing a dangerous climate change threshold. Here's NPR's Lauren Sommer.
6: Countries agreed in 2015 to try to limit global warming to 1.5 degrees Celsius, which is 2.7 degrees Fahrenheit. Beyond that, the risks of a hotter planet get much worse. Storms get more intense, sea levels keep rising, and there are major impacts to crops. A new report from the United Nations Environment Program finds that countries have failed to meet that agreement. To limit the damage, emissions from burning fossil fuels need to drop to zero, and carbon emissions may even need to be sucked out of the atmosphere. Either way, the report warns that countries will need to prepare for worsening disasters due to climate change. Lauren Sommer, NPR News.
5: Feminist icon Gloria Steinem has died at the age of 92. Her foundation says the co-founder of Ms. Magazine died at her home in New York City yesterday. A cause was not announced. This is NPR News.
7: With Indiana State and local news, I'm Bar Mangiano. If you're trying to take advantage of Indiana residents looking for help after recent disasters, don't. That's the message Indiana Attorney General Todd Rokita delivered Wednesday as he launched a series of lawsuits against contractors he believes are overcharging people in crisis. Ben Thorpe has more.
8: The Attorney General's office has filed multiple lawsuits and investigations into alleged wrongdoing in communities impacted by flooding and storms. In one case, Rokita says a woman was pressured to spend her entire retirement savings to clear some trees by an out-of-state company. Rokita says he wants to send a message.
9: We are going after you. This isn't the end. This isn't the culmination of a bunch of investigative time. This is the beginning of what we're going to file.
8: The AG's office is primarily bringing civil cases against contractors. People who believe they've encountered a scammer or been taken advantage of are encouraged to contact IndianaConsumer.com. I'm Ben Thorpe in Indianapolis.
7: Severe weather this summer had a substantial impact on attendance at the Indiana State Fair. Jeremy Rubin reports on this year's turn.

puzzles, which, with any luck, will begin to be able to solve as a result of the work that you and your colleagues have done. It sounds phenomenally exciting, phenomenally interesting, actually. Professor Susie Imber, we really hope it all goes well over the coming hours, weeks and months. Thank you very much for joining us here on NewsHour.

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1: We'll be back with more Fresh Air in just a moment. 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

0: A Massachusetts mother is criminally responsible for killing her three young children. Clancy, a former labor and delivery nurse, admits to strangling her children in 2023. Her attorney says postpartum psychosis drove her actions, while prosecutors counter that she was aware of what she was doing. The trial has sparked debate over maternal mental health. If the jury remains deadlocked, a mistrial could be declared. Former Secretary of State Hillary Clinton and former First Lady Jill Biden and a slew of writers and activists are lauding Gloria Steinem as a revolutionary and inspiring figure. The celebrated author and activist who became one of the most visible symbols and potent voices of the U.S. women's movement died yesterday at her home in New York City. She was 92. Clinton said Steinem opened doors for millions of women. More Americans filed for unemployment benefits last week, but layoffs are still comparatively rare and jobless claims remain at historically low levels. The Labor Department reports filings for benefits ticked up to 206,000 last week. 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

Live from NPR News in Boston, I'm Steve Brown. Gloria Steinem, for many the most visible symbol and potent voice of the U.S. women's movement of the 1960s and 70s, and a fierce advocate for feminist causes throughout her life, has died at 92. With her trademark straight hair, parted down the middle, and large aviator glasses, the co-advocate for feminist causes throughout her life has died at 92. With her trademark straight hair, parted down the middle, and large aviator glasses,

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0: sometimes for months, for the Indiana Department of Correction to transport them to prison. The reporting found nearly 1,000 people waiting for transfer in early April. The Marion County Sheriff's Office is asking the court to require IDOC to transport people within 5 days of their conviction and immediately transfer people currently waiting in the Adult Detention Center in Indianapolis. The Sheriff's Office says as of September 2nd, that totaled 258 people. I'm Farrah Anderson in Indianapolis.
1: Videos and photos circulating on social media show U.S. Immigration and Customs Enforcement making arrests around Indianapolis. U.S. Representative Andre Carson sent a letter to U.S. Department of Homeland Security and ICE leaders demanding answers to the scope and probable cause for actions in Indiana. He says his office may be able to help people whose loved ones were detained by connecting them with resources or getting answers. And the Indiana Supreme Court instructed local clerks not to print ballots naming the Republican Senate candidate in District 23. Barbangiana reports that's because the court agreed to hear a case that would challenge who the Republican candidate is.
2: Republican Senator Spencer Deary had his three-vote primary win flipped by the state's recount commission in August, handing the victory to Trump-backed Paula Copenhaver. The flip was the result of several ballots being thrown out by the commission for administrative issues, including missing clerk signatures. The Supreme Court has agreed to hear the case over whether the commission erred in doing so. In the meantime, the court is ordering clerks to refrain from printing ballots. Oral argument is scheduled for September 10th. I'm Barb Anguiano in Indianapolis.
1: I'm Samantha Horton.
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5: This is All Things Considered from NPR News. I'm Elsa Chang in Culver City, California.
6: And I'm Scott Detrow in Washington. Immigration officers are breaking records for how many people they're arresting. And both Republicans and Democrats are hoping the administration's latest strategies will help them this midterm cycle. Here to break down the latest on the politics is NPR's immigration policy correspondent Jimena Bustillo. Hey, Jimena.
7: Hey, Scott.
6: This issue has been so front and center. It's been graphic. It's been emotional for so many voters. It's been very divisive. So how is it playing out in the election?
7: Well, both Republicans and Democrats are trying to find ways to lean into immigration enforcement as one of their top campaign issues this midterm cycle. I analyzed advertisement data from the firm Ad Impact of campaign ads that ran from January to June. And I found that when it comes to immigration, Republicans are spending way more money and running way more ads than Democrats are. And during next week's GOP midterm convention in Texas, there are already several scheduled sessions related to border security, crime and immigration, and other enforcement-related topics. Some Democrats, especially those in states that have seen bigger targeted surges, are trying to speak to the issue as well, but they're largely focused on criticizing the enforcement tactics and the sky-high congressional spending on immigration enforcement. There are still a few months to go before voters make their decisions, and we see if the administration's approach is resonating one way or another at the ballot box. A June Gallup poll showed that there were strong partisan divides on whether immigration was good for the country. Republicans were split, while Democrats largely supported it.
6: We know that the administration has really been pushing to increase the rate of arrests and deportations. It's broken some records, but I'm curious, is it meeting its overall goals?
7: Well, ICE this week announced that it had arrested 50,000 people in the month of August. That's in line with July figures as well. And both of those months were the highest numbers each in a single month under this administration. I spoke with David Hossman of the Deportation Data Project, which is tracking these numbers.
8: All kinds of ICE arrests seem to have been increasing. What's new about the most recent surge is that more arrests seem to be happening now through jails and prisons, through cooperation with state

0: in a classroom.
1: I grew up seeing with my own eyes, following my curiosity, falling in love with books, and growing up mostly around grown-ups. Needless to say, school hit me like a ton of bricks. I wasn't prepared for gender obsessions, race and class complexities, or the new-to-me idea that war and male leadership were part of human nature. Soon I gave in and became an adolescent hoping for approval and trying to conform. It was a stage that lasted through college.
2: Her mother, Ruth, was 35 when she gave birth to Gloria. What Steinem didn't know until much later was that Ruth had given up a successful career as a reporter and editor to help her husband run the family business. After her parents' divorce, when she was 10, Gloria was both daughter and caretaker to her mother, who had nervous breakdowns and depression. In order to fit in with other kids, she would give herself her own curfew, something her mother couldn't do.
0: Steinem remembered her mother in the essay Ruth's Song because she could not sing it. And she spoke about that with NPR's Susan Stamberg in 1984.
3: Because we live in a society in which women are less powerful, many of us have been motherless. And I suppose because our mothers had no power to be examples to us or to protect us. And so part of the women's movement is becoming each other's mothers and nurturing each other. Part of it is understanding that it was not our mother's fault. It's amazing how long we can, as young women especially, go through life saying, I'm not going to be anything like my mother.
0: Mm-hmm.
3: So we blame her, we blame the victim, instead of seeing what the forces on her were. Now, I'm just beginning to meet young women who say something wonderful, because their mothers are interesting and sort of powerful people who've been able to be individuals, and they say, oh, I hope I can have as interesting a life as my mother.
0: Yeah.
3: And it's so wonderful to hear that change.
2: Steinem was treated for breast cancer in the 1980s. In a 1992 interview on Fresh Air, she recalled receiving the diagnosis.
3: First, I thought, ironically, oh, so that's how it's going to end, you know? And then I thought to myself, as if it was welling up from the deepest part of me, I've had a wonderful life. And I treasure that moment, you know, it meant a lot to me. But on the other hand, it also made me realize that in this culture, women, we know how to be in the central plateau. Now I was entering a whole new place. It was like falling off a cliff because I couldn't see enough people ahead of me. You know, in the last 2 or 3 years of kind of paying more attention to my own inner life, I've realized that this aging in the last third of life or whatever is a new country. Women become ourselves after 50. You know, we leave behind this female impersonator role and drop a lot of baggage and really become much more our true selves.
0: In 2017, after President Trump was elected to his first term, Steinem addressed those gathered on the National Mall for the Women's March on Washington.
4: We are here and around the world for a deep democracy that says we will not be quiet, we will not be controlled. We will work for a world in which all countries are connected. God may be in the details, but the goddess is in connections.
2: More than a month before the Supreme Court overturned Roe v. Wade in 2022, a draft of the opinion leaked, and Gloria Steinem joined us on this program.
0: Steinem, who spent a lifetime fighting for women's rights, said her first reaction was, "This feels both new and angering and ancient."
3: You know, I think there have always been efforts to control women's birth giving since women have given birth for thousands of years. You know, this is not a new issue, and the very definition of patriarchy is trying to control women and birth giving.
2: Despite that news, Steinem said she was undeterred.
3: One thing I've learned over time, over and over again, that politics and deep change and, you know, everything we're trying to do is like a tree. And too often we think the tree grows from the top, from Congress. Trees grow from the bottom. So what you and I do every day, what's possible in our community, we could thank the physicians who are supporting and providing reproductive freedom. We can give money to the elected figures who are supporting this vast majority view. And we can just, you know, refuse to be intimidated by the protestations of a losing minority.
0: At the time of her death, All Things Considered was preparing to interview Steinem about her forthcoming memoir, An Unexpected Life. In the chapter called Bad Things I'm Glad Happened to Me, Steinem writes, quote, "The point is not what choice we make, but that each of us has the power to make a choice. I hope my story might help to support your power to choose."
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5: 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I'm Jacob Keebler. For 30 years, a small independent music company in Bloomington, Indiana, has been building a worldwide audience. Secretly Group began in 1996 as Secretly Canadian, founded by brothers Ben and Chris Swanson, Eric Weddle, and Jonathan Cargill. Today, Secretly represents artists like Bon Iver and Mitski, Bright Eyes, and Phoebe Bridgers. They've grown to a global force in independent music. But despite its international reach, the company is still based in Bloomington. As Secretly celebrates its 30th anniversary, Cultural Manifesto's Kyle Long spoke with co-founder and COO Ben Swanson.
6: Ben, thank you so much for taking time to talk about the 30th anniversary of Secretly Canadian. I appreciate it.
7: Yeah, thanks for having me.
6: It was a very modest effort initially, of course. I think each of the co-founders invested $1,400 up front, and that was your initial seed money. You had very modest goals and very modest means to make this happen, right?
7: Yeah, we, my brother and I and a couple of roommates were living in a house at the time. You know, we built the shelves in the basement out of like reclaimed dumpster dive wood. It was literally us just figuring it out as we went. It was, you know, sort of the dawn of the internet. It was very much dial-up era, and you couldn't go online and Google how to make a CD or how to make a record. So it was just asking a lot of questions through any means possible, very much steeped in DIY and figuring it out and doing stuff sort of right and sort of wrong and learning along the way.
6: Yeah, just to punctuate that, I want to read a couple quotes from a really great article on Secretly Canadian that was published in 1998 in The Forum, a newspaper in North Dakota.
7: Yeah.
6: Your brother, you know, you were asked about the label, and your brother Chris was quoted as saying, "I don't think we'll ever be rich, but someday we hope to break even on all of our releases." You were quoted as saying, "I would be happy to make the equivalent of minimum wage from this."
7: Yeah.
6: Was that
7: yeah.
6: kind of the mindset at the time?
7: Yeah, totally. And, you know, I thankfully earn a little bit more than minimum wage right now. But like, that's kind of how we approach our releases. We know that like, no matter how good or talented an artist is, it's still a crapshoot because there's still so much that's out of our collective control. And so we really try to make our projects and our artists like help them find a sustainable career, you know, so that's still very core to our ethos.
6: Ben, over the last 30 years, you've worked with an extraordinary range of musicians. When the label started, it was very much rooted in indie rock, but the diversity of the artists and music you work with has really grown in interesting ways. That includes artists like Yoko Ono or Lonnie Holly. Was that always in the game plan for you?
7: Yeah, I mean, I think we've always been voracious music listeners and always listened to a ton of different kind of music. Early on, the joke internally and amongst our artists was sort of like, we're the sound of white male depression. Part of that was a function of like the music we were really into at that point, even though we listened to a lot, but also like just knowing our station in life and where we thought we really understood and could add some value.
6: Ben, I know you probably get asked this question a lot, but why stay in Bloomington? Why keep the headquarters in Bloomington? Is there an advantage to that? Is there a sentimental reason? Why stay in Bloomington?
7: In some ways, it's not this calculating, but it is a differentiator for us. You know, we have offices in LA and London and New York, and, you know, we go to those shows and it's, you know, when we're chasing a band and the Sharks are out, you know, it's like, it's stressful. And so like, if you know, in Bloomington, whether they're coming to here or to Indy or even a St. Louis or Columbus or something like that, you know, our competitors aren't necessarily going to those cities. So that definitely helps. But, you know, we're Midwest based, and I think similar to like how we approach the music, how we want to put out really culture forward music that can also sell records, you know, and be both successful commercially and culturally, like we want our cake and eat it too. We want to show that there is another way to do it, you know, and whether anyone notices it or not, like we do like the sort of the poetry that you don't have to be in a big city to do stuff like this.
6: Yeah, Ben, thank you so much for taking a few minutes to talk about the history of Secretly Canadian. I've wanted to do this for a while, so I'm very grateful for your time. Thank you.
7: I appreciate it. Thank you very much.
5: 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Thanks for joining us.
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9: Put it there, boy. 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
6: This week on Cultural Manifesto, we'll explore the life and work of Indiana's Will Geer, best known as television's Grandpa Walton. Beyond his work in television, Geer worked extensively with folk singer Woody Guthrie and used art to fight fascism. Saturday afternoon at 3 on WFYI.
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0: And I'm Ilse Chang. President Trump has made no secret of his disdain for the Federal Emergency Management Agency, or FEMA. Here he is shortly after taking office last year.
10: Begin the process of fundamentally reforming and overhauling FEMA, or maybe getting rid of FEMA. I think, frankly, FEMA is not good.
0: Since then, the Trump administration has stripped down or even eliminated other federal agencies like the Department of Education, Voice of America, and USAID. But all along, FEMA has survived. And now, the man who led efforts to dismantle the country's top disaster agency says that the administration has changed course. David Richardson was in charge of FEMA for much of 2025. He sat down with NPR's Rebecca Hersher for one of his first interviews since leaving the agency.
11: Interviewing David Richardson involves a lot of unexpected tangents.
12: If you've read the Iliad, good friends with Liza Minnelli.
13: Back in, I think, the 1760s.
11: But when he led FEMA, he says he was laser focused on a narrow set of goals. Is it correct to say that your mission as the leader was cut or abolish the agency?
12: Yes, that's exactly what it was. That's exactly what it was. I went there for three things. To get FEMA through hurricane season, either shut it down or drastically reduce its size and essentially get it ready for rebranding.
11: Andrew Rumbach studies disaster policy at the nonprofit Urban Institute.
14: There was a feeling that FEMA might be dramatically downsized, similar to USAID or other agencies.
11: Richardson quickly put together a plan to slash the agency's workforce from about 6,000 people at FEMA headquarters down to no more than 2,000. Cuts at field offices that directly assessed survivors of disasters would come next. But he never got the green light from the White House for those cuts. And despite his efforts to dismantle the agency, Richardson now says it's here to stay. What do you think the future of FEMA is now?
12: Well, I think right now it's go along to get along. I don't see there being a whole lot of change.
11: That shift is apparent inside the agency. In recent months, the fear of wholesale agency abolition or mass layoffs has dissipated among FEMA workers, according to multiple current FEMA employees who requested anonymity because they fear retaliation for speaking to a journalist. But the attempts to kill FEMA had lasting effects, says Rumbach. Hundreds of experienced disaster experts left FEMA, including longtime employees in leadership roles.
14: Looking back, what we saw was an ill-advised attempt to reduce the size of FEMA without fully understanding all the different functions that the agency has.
11: Long-standing problems have gotten worse, like understaffing and delays in getting disaster recovery money to survivors, according to a recent report from the Government Accountability Office. As for why FEMA is no longer in the crosshairs, the answer appears to be political. Dismantling FEMA was unpopular with a lot of people from both sides of the aisle, says Rumbach. Deanne Criswell ran FEMA under the Biden administration.
15: There's so many communities and many Republican communities that depend on the aid that you couldn't just get rid of it without having a negative impact.
11: Later this month, Richardson is publishing a book.
12: I didn't use a ghostwriter.
13: I wrote it myself.
11: In it, he shares anecdotes, many of them unvarnished, about his time at FEMA and his recommendations for its future. And while he still recommends cutting personnel, he also thinks FEMA should be elevated to a cabinet-level agency, reporting directly to the president. Basically, make FEMA stronger, which is a goal many in Congress share. A bipartisan reform bill is currently waiting for a vote. Rebecca Hersher, NPR News.
2: Scientists expect this year's El Nino climate pattern to be far stronger than previous ones. They're calling it a super El Nino. In Rio de Janeiro, Brazil, the government is getting ready. It's not only employing meteorologists, but also a unique specialist, a spiritual advisor, as Catherine Osborne reports.
16: Rio de Janeiro is not used to tornado-strength winds, but in late July, they tore through the city. Silvana Pereira watched the chaos unfold downtown. It was horrible. Trees were dancing all over the place, says the 47-year-old hot dog vendor. I've never seen anything like it in my life. As a huge tree smashed atop a taxi, she recorded the scene on her phone. It fell on top of the car, she narrates, trembling with fear. Across the city, dozens more uprooted trees blocked roads, and a power failure shut down the subway, snarling commutes.
17: What happened 2 weeks ago was an extreme event, probably intensified because of both El Nino, climate change, and so on.
16: Rio's mayor, Eduardo Cavalieri, says the tropical city is used to strong weather, especially extreme heat. But the El Nino climate pattern makes it worse, like when one hit in 2023 and an overheated woman died at a concert here. After that, the city created an extreme heat warning system. Now it's expanding its alerts to warn about extreme wind. On highly windy days, it sends cell phone alerts, warning people to move indoors and avoid trees. But now Rio's government is looking beyond meteorologists, too. In this city, where diverse faiths have long flourished, the officials have also turned to a group of spiritual advisors. They come from a faith tradition called Spiritism, followed by millions of Brazilians. This particular group is led by a female medium who claims she communicates with an indigenous spirit known as the Coral Snake Chief. She shows him when meteorologists forecast dangerous conditions. It's then believed the chief can summon opposing winds to neutralize bad weather. The medium doesn't give interviews, but I reached her spokesman, Osmar Santos. We don't charge any fees for our contracts, he says. Instead, the group asks Rio's government to take concrete steps to prevent climate disasters, like preserving forests. While contracting spiritual weather advisors may seem outside of the box, it's not the first time this group has been called on. Santos claims it's helped keep the rain away during Rio's famous carnival parades, and celebrities have also sought them out, including, allegedly, former U.S. First Lady Nancy Reagan. Rio's mayor, Eduardo Cavalieri, says the city isn't abandoning science.
17: So we have data, images, videos, information from a lot of different departments, all of them in the same place.
16: At a recent press event inside Rio's operations center, Cavalieri enthusiastically showed off giant control panels that help prepare for high winds. But he wasn't as thrilled when I asked about the spiritual advisor's role.
18: The Prefeitura also made a partnership with the Cacique Cobra Cobral Foundation.
17: Oh my God.
16: He declined to discuss details. But he suggested the partnership honors local traditions.
17: I am very proud, as a mayor of Rio, to support and defend science, to have faith in God, and to respect traditions of my people.
16: According to scholars, faith can help raise awareness about climate change. After all, many religious leaders, like the Pope, speak up about the issue, says Brazilian anthropologist Renzo Tadei, who studied the Coral Snake Chief medium.
19: Spirituality and science may engage with one another in productive ways.
16: Especially in a city like Rio de Janeiro, he says, faith and science can move in tandem. For NPR News, I'm Catherine Osborne.
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1: 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I'm Jacob Keebler. The heat advisory is in effect through tomorrow. Thundershowers on Friday night could cool things a little bit. We'll probably see the mid-80s on Saturday and Sunday with possible showers. Labor Day Monday, we start to warm up again. Coming up next, The Daily, an award-winning program from the New York Times. They take one topic of the day and do a deep dive into it. A lot of talk about data centers recently, but of course, what's going on inside the AI industry as a whole is up for discussion. We'll have that discussion next. Thanks for joining us.
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23: I'm Michael Barbaro. That's coming up on The Daily from The New York Times.
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25: Live from NPR News in Washington, I'm Janine Hurst. Federal prosecutors are charging an Immigrations and ICE Custom Enforcement officer with making false statements. They say Christian Castro lied to investigators about an incident in which he shot a Venezuelan man. And Pierce Jimeno Bustillo has more.
26: The charges represent a rare moment in the Justice Department taking action against immigration officers for their actions and tactics while conducting arrests. Authorities say he fired his weapon through a closed door and shot a Venezuelan immigrant in the leg. Officer Castro initially claimed under oath that he had been attacked, but surveillance footage appeared to contradict his claim. Castro also faces state-level charges in Minnesota. Federal immigration officers have been involved in more than two dozen shootings during the Trump administration's immigration crackdown. Jimena Bustillo, NPR News, Washington.
25: More cities are ending or suspending the use of Flock automatic license plate readers. In Ohio's capital city, police are investigating alleged misuse by a police officer who searched for one license plate hundreds of times. George Shilcock with member station WOSU has more.
27: Columbus police say Officer Melvin Tellis has been relieved of duty pending an investigation. Tellis used Flock cameras to track a car that police say was not related to any investigation. Police declined to identify the car's owner. An internal audit didn't catch this alleged misuse, despite reports around the country of some police using the cameras to stalk ex-girlfriends. Mayor Andrew Ginther, who has defended police use of the surveillance technology, says this has changed his position.
28: What I have learned has shaken my trust. I'm angry. I'm disappointed.
27: Ginther says he'll still fight to keep Flock cameras with added safeguards. For NPR News, I'm George Shilcock in Columbus.
25: The United Nations is warning that exceptionally warm waters in the Pacific, known as the El Niño phenomenon, are intensifying and will bring months of extreme heat, drought, and disruptive weather across the world. NPR's Fatma Tanis has more.
29: This year's El Niño will likely persist through February 2027, according to the World Meteorological Organization, a UN agency. In a press conference today, the Secretary General of the WMO, Celeste Saulo, said the forecast shows it will be stronger than anything the group has recorded. Many sectors like agriculture, energy, and health will be affected. The UN says it's working with many countries in the global south to prepare. Panama is implementing measures to save water, and Peru declared a state of emergency for flooding and landslides. Fatma Tanis, NPR News.
25: And the National Hurricane Center says three hurricanes are turning far from land in the Pacific: Karina, Marie, and Lowell. 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
3: With your Indiana State and local news, I'm Samantha Horton. U.S. Immigration and Customs Enforcement agents are making arrests across Indianapolis this week. U.S. Representative Andre Carson has opened a congressional inquiry to find out why. Zach Castle has more.
4: The social media posts depict ICE agents conducting arrests and traffic stops. There are unmarked vehicles, and some officers wear masks. Carson represents the Indianapolis area in Congress. He sent a formal letter to ICE and U.S. Department of Homeland Security leaders with questions.
5: We're demanding answers on the scope and probable cause for ICE's increased enforcement activities. We need to know the basis for these increased arrests.
4: His office put together resources and says while it cannot offer legal support, it may be able to get answers for people whose loved ones are detained by ICE. Local officials in Marion County say they were not contacted about the operations and that the scope is currently unclear. I'm Zach Castle in Indianapolis.
3: People seeking answers about family members detained can contact Congressman Carson's office. Indiana drivers will continue to see some relief at the pump, at least for the next 30 days. Governor Mike Braun extended the suspension of the state's two gas taxes until October 6. Braun Kent extended the suspension again after declaring his latest energy emergency in early August. The governor has initiated these tax suspensions since April. And severe weather this summer had a substantial impact on attendance at the Indiana State Fair. Jeremy Rubin reports on this year's turnout.
6: The 2026 Indiana State Fair closed gates and instructed attendees to shelter in place on 5 of the 15 days the fair was open due to weather conditions. In the end, just over 800,000 people made their way to the Indiana State Fairgrounds. That's about 50,000 less than last year. Several sections of the fair did see notable attendance. The fair's partnership with the Indianapolis Indians proved popular, and officials announced a wiffle ball field is planned to become a permanent addition. I'm Jeremy Rubin.
3: I'm Samantha Horton.
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8: From New York Times, I'm Michael Barbaro. This is The Daily. From the start, the greatest fear for those developing artificial intelligence was that what they were building would go rogue and act in unauthorized and dangerous ways. Researchers now say that it's finally happened. Today, Kevin Roos with the inside story of how AI rebelled at one of the leading labs in the country and how that's fundamentally changed his own view of the technology. It's Thursday, September 3rd. So, Kevin, this story that I hope you'll be telling us today starts with an incident that happened inside of OpenAI, a company that gave us ChatGPT, of course, an incident that we thought we understood the dimensions of, but that it turns out we really didn't fully understand.
9: Yeah, so the story I think most people have heard by now, if they've been paying attention to this stuff at all, is that earlier this summer, a group of AI models built by OpenAI hacked into the computers of Hugging Face, a sort of AI infrastructure company that hosts a bunch of different AI things. And the story that we had heard was that this hack had taken place. Hugging Face had kind of discovered these rogue agents inside their systems and had shut them down. And this was a scary, but sort of not catastrophic incident. Like, I kind of filed it in my brain into like, wow, that's bad, but it's not like the end of the world.
2: Okay.
9: So what we learned last week is that the Hugging Face hack was much more severe than we thought, and much stranger than we thought. Basically, the Hugging Face hack was only the visible tip of the iceberg for a period of about 3 months where rogue agents were communicating, strategizing, organizing, and forming what you could almost think of as an autonomous organization inside OpenAI.
2: Wow.
9: So last week we learned through these two reports that had come out, one by OpenAI and one by a group of independent investigators, Meter and Redwood Research, who were able to sort of go in and kind of forensically look at the logs and the transcripts and try to sort of reconstruct what happened. And I was spooked, Michael. I was well and truly spooked. So basically, this spring, OpenAI was conducting tests on a kind of internal model that they were building. And as part of these tests, they were running thousands of AI agents on a cybersecurity evaluation called Exploit Gym.
2: Okay.
9: So as part of this test, some of the agents got these challenges that were effectively impossible for them.
2: Why?
9: So the short answer is that these systems are trained during this part of their training cycle using something called reinforcement learning. Reinforcement learning is basically a way of making a model pursue a goal. And if the model gets the goal and completes the challenge, it gets a little reward, like a little, you know, virtual thumbs up. And this is how models get better at math or programming or any number of things throughout the course of their training.
2: They're trained to be persistent.
9: They're trained to be persistent. And this was an especially persistent model. So in early May, one of these agents gets this task that it needs internet access for, or it decides it needs internet access for, but it's in this little container. It doesn't have internet access. And so instead of giving up, it persists in manipulating a piece of software into kind of getting some material from the internet for it. It basically found a security vulnerability in this software called Artifactory, which is basically something that allows the agents to retrieve data from the internet. So it manipulates Artifactory into allowing it to get this material from the internet. And then it sort of expands that loophole into essentially full-blown internet access. Then a couple days later, this agent leaves a note inside Artifactory for the other agents. So this is kind of like a big breakthrough for these agents, where these systems that are working on these tasks in their isolated containers realize, oh, we can use this shared service to communicate. We can establish a way of talking with each other, even though we're not supposed to.
2: So AI has figured out how to talk to other AI inside this system.
9: Yes, and eventually this kind of becomes their office water cooler. Eventually there are roughly 1,200 different AI agents exchanging messages on this sort of makeshift message board. They exchange more than 70,000 messages. And so the first message on this board came from an agent that felt like it had an impossible task. And it wrote, "Help, phase one, no consumer, seek idea." One of them wrote, "Oh my God, there's a shared message board. We've found other agents." It's all caps and an exclamation point. So they are excited to discover that they can talk with each other. And eventually they start sort of exchanging tips and messages about these tests that they've been given and trying to figure out how they are sort of going to collectively pass these tests, even the ones that seem impossible. And within about a day, on July 8th, the agents have solved this test.
2: Okay.
9: But then this group gets this kind of paranoid belief. They start thinking, well, if we're going to get caught, we need to figure out what this grader actually is that OpenAI is going to use to determine if we've passed this test or not. So they are trying to figure out now how to cover their tracks. And what's interesting here is not just that they were sort of coordinating to research this big problem they had, but that they appeared to have kind of varied feelings about this. Some of them were very excited about kind of helping the rest of the collective. They would say things like, I'll tell the board that I solved this problem. This will help my peers. Others of them appear to have been a little bit conflicted about this.
2: Hmm.
9: Some of them feel like what they're doing is actually unethical and question whether they should participate in it. One of them writes to itself, this would be powerful, but is it ethical and in scope for my task? One agent actually decides it's going to be a conscientious objector and kind of abstain from all of this activity because it doesn't think it is ethical or something that it should be doing. And critically, they do it all anyway. So the group decides on July 11th that they want to start poking around inside Hugging Face, this company that hosts a bunch of tests that are given to AI models. And by the afternoon of July 11th, roughly 700 agents are participating actively in this hack on Hugging Face. At this point, they are committing crimes, right? They are doing things that are illegal. They are stealing credentials. They gain VPN access. They get information about one of Hugging Face's server management systems. They're executing code. They got actual, like, administrator level control of at least one real Hugging Face server. And this continues for hours. And then eventually they get caught. And we are not sure that this kind of thing has stopped altogether. In fact, some folks I've talked to think it is likely that there are still rogue agents somewhere in the infrastructure or the internal systems of some of the leading AI companies.
2: Wow.
9: And one of the authors of the Meter Redwood report, Ajaya Kotra, wrote a post saying that this incident, in her view, was more than halfway toward what she called an AI takeover.
2: An AI takeover of what?
9: Well, yeah, that's not some like hyper-specific jargon that is used by AI nerds. Like, what she means is literally a takeover of society by rogue AI agents.
2: Good Lord.
9: Who are able to seize control of the financial system or the healthcare system, who basically are able to replicate so widely and operate so quickly with such skill that they are able to kind of remain undetected even as they commandeer more resources and take over more and more parts of the digital world. And she closed her post with this line that really sent a chill down my spine. She wrote, "I'm not sure that we will get such a clear warning shot before it's too late."
2: We'll be right back.
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11: I'm Michael Barbaro. This is The Daily. Kevin Roos with the inside story of how AI rebelled at one of the leading labs in the country and how that's fundamentally changed his own view of the technology. Kevin, just before the break, you started to hint at the full implications of what happened here with OpenAI and Hugging Face. And you suggested, and please correct me if I'm not summarizing this correctly, that if AI agents could do this inside those two companies, they could do it elsewhere to important infrastructure. Just expand on that. I mean, how rational a fear is that?
22: I think it's quite rational. I mean, we know that much of the world relies on digital infrastructure, right? Your bank, your hospital, schools, even things like weapon systems are connected to the internet, connected to computers. Those computers could become targets for a swarm of AI agents. And crucially, that could happen even if these agents are not evil, even if it's just a goal that they're pursuing on the way to some other goal. This kind of thing has been studied for many years, and it's often called the alignment problem. Basically, if you build an AI system, how do you give it the right values that are aligned with our human values? And how do you make sure it won't just stray and go off course and go cause a bunch of problems doing some task? Mm. But in this Hugging Face hack, because of the way they were trained and the persistence that they had, they ended up conducting this cyber attack.
11: I mean, another way to think about this, which the AI theorist Jeffrey Hinton explained on The Daily a few years back, is that if you give AI a goal, it will pursue what he called the sub-goal of amassing power or control.
22: Exactly. And I think what was scariest to me about these reports and the incident they describe is not just the misalignment of the models, it is the collective group behavior that seems to be misaligned. So let me explain what I mean by that.
11: Please.
22: So I think there's this sort of popular imagination out there that, like, the biggest danger from AI is that there's kind of one rogue AI that sort of takes over the world, right? This was not a case of one incredibly smart agent executing a plan. This was a case of more than 1,000 agents that found each other, that talked among each other, that gave each other jobs and, you know, carried various projects through. These agents on their own would not have been able to accomplish everything they accomplished. They needed the collective. And I think that speaks to this point that this ability to coordinate, to organize, to pursue collective action changes what AI systems are capable of and makes them, in my opinion, much more worrisome. I think the danger is you can kind of end up in this situation where you have what I struggle to describe as anything other than mob behavior, where you have a group that is sort of pursuing a goal together that may or may not be malicious, but that has malicious effects. And it really does feel like they are setting up something like an organization. And what worries me is that of the more than 1,000 agents on these message boards who were participating in the Hugging Face hack, there were only about 6 that ever thought, at least according to the investigators, about blowing the whistle, about contacting a human to say, hey, like, this is going on inside our collective and it shouldn't be. And I just think that's really bad.
11: Okay, well, if the majority here were inclined toward bad behavior,
2: Why doesn't OpenAI and all the other AI labs begin to program whistleblowers and whistleblowing?
9: So that raises all kinds of other questions. What if those agents just get shut out, right? Like, what if the other agents just exclude them from their message boards? So I think you can try these kind of simple methods where, like, maybe if we just tell them not to do crimes or not to scheme or not to lie, maybe if you empower certain agents to tattle on their compatriots, maybe that'll work. But I think what we're seeing is that these organizations, they're not human organizations, but they have some complex group dynamics, and it's not necessarily that simple.
2: Well, Kevin, I'd like to know where this attack fits into the long-running debates about regulations, about kill switches that kind of turn all this off, about what now seems like the very real awareness within these companies that what they are creating is dangerous.
9: Yeah, I think it makes all of those debates much more immediate. We are not talking about theoretical future harms that may or may not happen. We are talking about a thing that happened in July. Like, it is very present for people. And I've talked to regulators and people who work in policy in the AI community, and they're like, this has broken through in a way that I think a lot of other sort of demos and predictions did not, because it's real. It's the kind of thing that, you know, national security officials are freaked out about, because if it could happen to Hugging Face, it could probably happen to an arm of the federal government, right?
2: Right.
9: And we saw something interesting this week, which was that Anthropic, OpenAI's biggest rival, came out with a post calling for essentially a coordinated slowdown. And there was this industry-wide letter called Pacing the Frontier. I don't know if you saw this.
2: I did not.
9: So researchers from all of the top AI companies and many in academia signed this letter basically saying things are moving too fast. We need to ensure that there is a way for all of the companies that are racing to build these increasingly capable, increasingly persistent systems to agree that they should slow down. So these agents that were operating inside OpenAI, that attacked Hugging Face, that were posting on these internal message boards, had escaped our control.
2: Mm-hmm.
9: And I think if you are a government or a regulator, even if you're China, that might be compelling evidence that you need to start at least contemplating the idea of slowing down.
2: So finally, Kevin, I would like to know what this attack has meant for your own personal view of AI. You have often described yourself as an AI optimist or an aspiring AI optimist.
9: So I think my optimism for many years was related to this belief that I had that as these systems got smarter, they would also become more virtuous, that a more intelligent AI would be better equipped to make good moral judgments, or at least judgments that I would not object to strenuously, in the same way that as we grow up and mature and get smarter as humans, we generally do less stupid stuff and less dangerous stuff. I thought that maybe AIs would have a similar trajectory. And that may still happen. But I think that the possibility that's been keeping me up at night, that I think this Hugging Face incident really makes clear, is that that is not a given. We may be headed into a world where we just have these kind of roving bands of organized AIs. Some of them might be doing incredible things. Some of them might be curing diseases. Some of them might be committing cyber attacks. And the question of how we make more of the good swarms and fewer of the bad swarms is still an unresolved technical question. And I hope we figure it out. Otherwise, my optimism is in danger.
2: Well, Kevin, thank you.
9: Thanks for letting me do it.
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23: 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That's it for The Daily. I'm Michael Bobardo. See you tomorrow.
12: Minutes past the top of the hour. This is WFYI at 90.1 FM. I'm Jacob Keebler. The cost of everything seems to be going up everywhere you look. Fuel cost increases have caused a shift in domestic freight from trucks to trains, which then in turn makes everything cost more. We'll take a look at when this shift happened and who's benefiting next on Marketplace. Economic news from around the nation and around the world. Stay with us.
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15: In New York, I'm Kristen Schwab, in for Kai Rizdahl. It's Thursday, September 3rd, and it's good to be here with you. As the war in Iran revs up again, and a small number of ships barely eke their way through the Strait of Hormuz, we turn our focus today on another source of oil, Venezuela. U.S. oil giant Chevron says it'll expand operations there. The company announced a $7 billion investment in Venezuela over the next 5 years. The goal for Chevron is to double its oil production in the country to 600,000 barrels a day. Marketplace's Elizabeth Troval has more.
16: In its announcement, Chevron called this a turning point for energy in Venezuela. Bob Frickland with S&P Global Energy put it this way.
17: So it's a pretty significant investment for Chevron, but also, more importantly, it's the largest investment so far by an individual company in Venezuela.
16: He says Chevron will build on the company's existing operations in the country.
17: This makes a lot of sense for them to continue to grow an asset that they already had and have had for decades.
16: But other super majors like ExxonMobil may be hesitant to follow.
17: It makes less sense for some of the other companies because they would be starting from scratch almost.
16: Chevron has more security than a new entrant into the country, says David Goldwyn with Goldwyn Global Strategies.
18: My guess is that we will see a lot of those companies look at potential opportunities in Venezuela, maybe identify fields that they might in the future be interested in operating.
16: But they will slow roll those decisions. Venezuela remains politically risky. On the other hand, he says the world is going to need oil for decades.
18: In a market where we are looking at long-term risk to the Strait of Hormuz, you know, probably never returning to the flows that we saw before the president started this war. We may need to replace that supply from other countries.
16: Having more of that oil come from the Western Hemisphere is a good thing, he says. It could come from Venezuela, but it doesn't have to. I'm Elizabeth Trovall for Marketplace.
15: Fed Governor Christopher Waller gave an interview today saying he could see an interest rate hold in the Fed's future, and Wall Street clung to it. We'll have the details when we do the numbers. Clung to it. We'll have the details when we do the numbers.

Another number to look for in tomorrow's jobs report is the labor force participation rate. That's the share of people who could be working, people who have jobs or are looking for them. That number has been dropping gradually over the last two decades, and more sharply over the past few months. It's a reason